0: program. To provide a little bit of context before we start with the interview, the ESTEAM program is a 10-week stroke recovery program which encompasses physical, cognitive, and social dimensions and activities. Alrighty, and now we'll hear from Dr. Heidi Jansen. So Heidi, what originally inspired you to develop the ESTEAM program?
1: There were a few things, Guy, that inspired the idea of ESTEAM. In my background as a physiotherapist, working in rehabilitation with stroke survivors for many years, and in group settings, I appreciated the benefits of group approach to recovery. I'd also done a PhD looking at translating the use of environmental enrichment into the clinical setting. And environmental enrichment describes settings or conditions where people or participants have an opportunity to engage in physical, cognitive, and social activities or stimulation. And the evidence around that is that that can promote brain plasticity, and in stroke recovery and rehab, it's really important to promote plasticity because that's what helps reshape or remold the brain and ask parts that haven't been damaged by the stroke to take up new jobs and try to move and talk and do the things that what might the dead part of the brain might have used to have done. So a little bit around my clinical experience and the science from the research I was doing. And the third part that inspired myself and the team is the inequitable access to stroke recovery options in regional areas. So in metropolitan areas, if you have a stroke, you tend to have a much bigger suite of rehab and recovery options and supports. But as soon as you move into the more regional or rural, that access diminishes for a multitude of reasons. But those three elements together and funding from a HMRI fellowship enabled us to work with stakeholders around this idea, so health professionals, stroke survivors, carers, and creatives in the community, to come with a model of environmental enrichment that could be accessed in a community setting and then rolled out in regional communities to help address that gap in terms of recovery options. And another important element of the ESTEAM program is it's being delivered outside of traditional health services. They're being delivered by non-government organisation care providers. So those sort of care providers that might support people who are on NDIS or My Aged Care funding. And that motivation was again around an understanding that public health services tend to focus on helping people recover from acute episodes more often, and then they return to community where that responsibility can tend to fall on other services. And so we were trying to cover a lot of different bases in the development, and I'm hoping we are getting there.
0: Yeah, absolutely. Now that's fantastic. And how does ESTEAM differ from traditional stroke recovery models?
1: There are some similarities, but there are some very important differences. So it's being delivered by NGOs or non-government organisations. We do have one traditional health professional involved in the delivery, a physiotherapist, and then we have care coordinators or care providers that don't have tend to have the tertiary education a formal health professional would have. And then we have creatives as well. So there's only really one health professional involved in delivering the program. And the program itself doesn't focus on goals, doesn't focus on training skill or other deficits that have been lost after stroke. The recovery model focuses on people participating in those three elements, succeeding, having fun, trying something different, because it's that combination of activities that has been found to help drive this change in the brain. And at the moment, while we can't measure that just yet, what we are seeing is that people are recovering in different ways. They are starting to use their affected limbs, for example. They are starting to try things that they, you know, haven't done before since the stroke or even before the stroke. So, for example, in the creative sessions, people are often drawing for the first time in, you know, 80 years or 60 years, or dance, and they don't traditionally dance. And that's an important part of the science, because enrichment conditions, by definition, should encourage participation in novel activity that's fun and that excites the brain. So trying something different is important. Succeeding, feeling supported when doing that is also really important.
0: Absolutely. And it's pretty incredible that, you know, that these people, that some of the participants are doing things that they haven't done in years. I think that must be, you know, that must be a pretty amazing feeling for them to have that sort of development, to be able to do those things.
1: It is. And people often will come. I think Jen mentioned, you know, I don't dance. And so we don't always call it dance, because we don't want people to say that's not what I do. I'm not going to do it, because we encourage, when people sign up, they're signing up with a commitment to try all three elements, because that's what we know is, or in experimental models, that's what works the best when you have these things in combination. So we encourage people to try. Sometimes people will try and then they might default to go just to the dance or just to the art. But sometimes people try it and go, actually, you know, I can do this, or that's not as bad as what I thought. Oh, it's actually fun. And doing it amongst other people that are at the same life experience as them, you know, feeling quite vulnerable, looking, feeling different, and just having fun and having a go. And as one of the, I think Jen and Anne both mentioned, no judgment. Not that other rehab models have judgment, but I think that we don't focus at Esteem on what people can't do. It's just celebrating the can do.
0: Can you please explain the role of environmental enrichment in stroke recovery in simple terms?
1: Yeah, that combination of physical, cognitive and social activity, when we look at the brains of animals in experimental models of stroke, we see that recovering in environments that enable that combination of activities, their brains change and they become more receptive to rewiring or remolding that neuroplasticity. And that's really important both in developing a healthy brain but also recovering from a brain injury. So in animal models, not just of stroke, Parkinson's, brain injury, other degenerative conditions, when there's exposure to this sort of environment, the brain changes, and with in conjunction with training, so skilled retraining, the person or the animal recovers better in terms of being able to gain more function.
0: It's a pretty incredible thing, you know, neuroplasticity and the rewiring and growth recovery of the brain.
1: It is. Oh, look, we don't know how, we not even, you know, 20% of what the brain is possible of achieving. That's what we're trying to tap into. But being able to measure it is really challenging at this stage in terms of that neuroplasticity level.
0: Yeah.
1: So we're using other outcomes to understand what the benefit of coming into this program has on people's recovery.
0: Absolutely. What evidence or research most strongly supports the Esteem approach?
1: We do have some preliminary evidence. So at the moment, we're in what we call a phase 3 effectiveness trial, where we have a group of people that don't get it straight away and a group of people that do, and we compare their outcomes. So that's the phase we're at now. But leading up to that, we've done what's called a pilot study and a feasibility study. And the results from the pilot study indicate that people get better in terms of their mood and their function, importantly, and that preliminary data helps us stay motivated around doing this hard part of recruiting the number we need to demonstrate real benefit at a statistical level. There's other evidence in similar studies in the community setting and in stroke survivors that have had a stroke 2 years ago even. There's one particular one that was in Sweden that saw that people that participated in 6 months of horse riding or movement to music type therapy, either of those things, their perceived recovery in stroke was much better than people that got nothing. So that doesn't really talk to what's happening at a brain level, but it demonstrates that doing these sort of activities, even at a later stage after stroke, people feel like they're getting better or they've got better. And that's really important for us as humans to, have a satisfying quality of life after such a life-changing event.
0: It's absolutely true. It's interesting that you mentioned the horse riding. Was there any, just to touch on that quickly, was there any sort of justification or reason, or was it kind of arbitrary, that choice of activity?
1: I don't know why they chose that particular modality, but as a physio, I can talk mainly to what it would do at a physical level in terms of horse riding. Would activate your core a lot more. You'd be getting stronger in your arms and legs. So we can think of that at a physical level. Obviously, doing it in a group, you're getting that social stimulation. And there's also coordination involved with being able to hold things whilst kicking and trying to stabilise and just doing something that maybe you've never done before. So that's an important part of the cognitive stimulation, is exciting your brain with trying something that it's never had to try and work out how to do.
0: You're listening to Wellbeing. My guest today is Dr. Heidi Jansen, physiotherapist and lead researcher of the Esteem Stroke Recovery Program from the University of Newcastle. I think we've touched on this a little bit as well, but how does the combination of physical, cognitive and social activities enhance neuroplasticity?
1: They don't fully understand the underlying mechanism around why it is that that combination of things works. There's a few theories. One of the theories is that it literally just excites the brain. So it makes the neurons become more excited, and that then triggers this change in pathways and other structural changes that happen in the brain. Another one is around being in these situations or environments creates little stressors to the occupant or the person. And as we know, having a little bit of stress in life is actually helpful, because it helps you create or develop resilience emotionally. But at a neurological level as well, they see that being in these stressful environments helps you respond to anxiety provoking moments a little bit better. So you develop coping skills. So that's a couple of theories. Importantly, when they look in experimental models comparing, say, animals that just get access to exercise or those that just get the social stimulation, when they look at their recovery and what happens at a brain level when you just get one of the elements, when you get all three, it always outperforms the single element. So that's talking to, there's something going on when you're doing all three, rather than just exercising and doing nothing else.
0: It's interesting that you mentioned stress and, eustress, which is that sort of that beneficial stress, I guess you could say. It sounds like, the idea is to get the brain firing, introduce these small stresses, and then help the participants to feel empowered to overcome those things by themselves. And it sounds like that is a big thing for helping people to achieve this autonomy, or even a sense of autonomy, or those sorts of improvements.
1: Totally, because one thing we do know is, to be a healthy, happy, adjusted human, we all need to feel autonomous or have control over our choice. We need to feel connected to other people, and we need to feel competent. And I think that's something else, although that's not something that's been measured in experimental models of enrichment, I think when we translate that into the human setting, that's what I'm seeing as one of the biggest things, is this is an environment where people can determine how they feel and how they recover. It's empowering. We're giving them autonomy or control around what they do in the sessions. They have that connection with people with lived experience. And we celebrate when they do something new, or they develop a new skill. That's the competency.
0: Absolutely. How do specifically creative activities help with emotional recovery after stroke?
1: I don't know if we know that answer just yet. There is a little bit of evidence around the therapeutic value of engaging in, say, art therapy, in terms of expressing feelings and processing difficult emotions through art. And I can't speak to that, because that's not my field of expertise. But from my observation, I think part of it might be for Esteem around trying something new, succeeding, and reflecting, okay, I've had a stroke, but it doesn't mean I can't do new things. Doesn't mean that I can't do anything of value. We encourage the mindset around, not necessarily explicitly, but I think the environment encourages the mindset, yes, you've had a stroke, that's one thing, but that doesn't change who you are and what you can do. You just happen to have a stroke and you're here and you're generating this amazing art and you're moving in a fun and skilled way to the music.
0: What feedback from participants has stayed with you the most?
1: Yeah, I get a lot of feedback. I'm very privileged to talk to most participants that go through the program. And one thing I do want to try and explore one day is the value that this sense of community has brought to the program. So there's the science, which I've outlined around enrichment. That was the initial motivation for this, is let's translate this into the community setting and see what value there is for people recovering from stroke. But another one coming through is that sense of community that people develop. Peer support is one thing. So when they're together, everyone's sharing stories and either reflecting on how they are compared to others or seeing how people can progress many years after stroke if they've just come after a stroke. But community, because now people are connecting outside of our group, and that's happened organically. So part of our program isn't to give out phone numbers and for people to catch up once a month for lunch or, you know, ring each other. But that's actually what's evolved organically, is that people are now meeting up once a month for lunch. And it's quite a big group, up to 25 people sometimes. And that's driven by the participants themselves. So they've obviously connected well with people at the program and they want to remain connected as a community. We have a Facebook page as well where people are really, they interact a lot with the content that we put up, when we share progress, when we have celebrations at our sites and when we share education. So that's one thing I would say, is that people tell me in many different ways what impact the community has had on their recovery and not feeling so isolated.
0: That's so lovely. It sounds like it must be a very fulfilling thing to do for you. You know, it sounds like you're really making a difference in people's lives. So I think that's really important and special.
1: Yeah, I do feel that. I do see it. I do hear it. I do feel it. The challenge is being able to capture that in the measurements that we have done in order to understand the benefit at an evidence level to help get funding for this program beyond this research trial. And that's a challenge many researchers have. If that's why we ask these questions, we measure these programs and interventions, because without that evidence, it's very difficult to argue for something to be funded or to be valid enough for people to use precious healthcare money to pay for it.
0: Absolutely. That segues us quite nicely into another question that I had for you, actually, which is about barriers to scaling the ESTEEM program across Australia. Do you think that that is the most significant one in that regard?
1: Yes, I think it is. We're measuring many things, not just at a participant level, but at a program level and a systems level. The biggest challenge I see will be who's going to fund it. At the moment, we're trying to set it up so that it will be eligible for people to use their government funding from NDIS or My Aged Care, or even private health. And then the next step is out of pocket. So there's some people have a lot of different options to fund their ongoing stroke recovery. Some people have none. And it's knowing how to develop the program and integrate it into systems that's going to maximise access. We are measuring how we're implementing it, and our implementation process is meeting with the team to understand their local needs to be able to adapt the program to implement it successfully. We go back, we evaluate how well we did that. So we're learning all the time we roll it out how to do it well, and that will help with scale up. The biggest thing will be who's going to pay for it. Is it going to be paid at a participant level or government funding level, or is it something that people need to pay for? And then that limits access, right? we end up just providing it to those people that can afford to pay for it. And in my observation as a clinician, most often the biggest value is to those that aren't in as a privileged position to be able to afford to attend all these stroke recovery options.
0: What are the biggest common challenges that stroke survivors face that Esteem helps address?
1: In the regional areas, it's simply just access to ongoing activities that's going to help them recover emotionally, physically, like the exercise and the physio, and that connection with peers. So the social isolation, it helps avoid that. I would say that's the biggest one in terms of for regional stroke survivors, and just more broadly, that social isolation that sometimes happens to any stroke survivor, regardless if they live in a big city that's busy and they get lots of therapy. People can sometimes stay isolated by staying at home and not going out because they're worried about how their changes make them look. Unfortunately, sometimes people lose a lot of their pre-stroke friends because they don't want to interact with them, or pre-stroke friends can sometimes stop talking to them because of perhaps fear around how do I talk to this person now since they're stroke. So I think that social isolation is something that the program can address regardless of where a person lives.
0: You mentioned in rural communities, you know, I dare say that this sort of thing probably wouldn't be particularly common in those sorts of places. And not only do you give them that social component, but the physical, cognitive, you know, everything. So I think that's really nice that, you know, that you're giving people an opportunity to do those things in those sorts of areas.
1: Yeah, and in those settings, as you reflect, Guy, the challenge will be having the number needed to run a viable program in terms of a funding sort of perspective. So we are also in the midst of developing a protocol to try and develop an online version of Esteem. Because sometimes online or a telehealth version can be more cost-effective, because you can have one team sitting one place and you can reach a lot of people via telehealth. So that's our next step, whilst we're still evaluating the in-person benefits, is to understand how to do it online so that we are not limited by travel and the ability for people to get there in terms of transport.
0: And Heidi, what has this research changed about how you view stroke recovery?
1: I think I've said it a lot in this interview already, is the role that community plays, and also the importance of focusing on what people can do and celebrate doing new things. As a physio, I've worked in stroke recovery for a long time, and you tend to have that lens of, okay, this is the thing that's being lost. How do we return to that? And they're important things to do, because often it's about walking, standing, walking, and doing activities that are important for people to return as close as they can to their pre-stroke life. But with that sometimes comes a lot of failure, because people are trying to get there and they just can't get there. And I think what I've learnt looking at Esteem and the benefits people are receiving is the value in sometimes not even focusing on those sort of more functional goals, focusing on what helps people feel good about themselves again and connected to others, and just playing. Playing is powerful, and we stop doing that as we become adults, right?
0: Yes.
1: Kids do it so well. And they fail when they play. They try and they fail, and then they try again. And all of that is a learning process. And our systems might not enable us to have time to do it like that, but this sort of program, there's a space for them to do that.
0: If you could redesign stroke recovery globally, what would it look like based on what you've learned from Esteem?
1: I don't know. But people need a lot more time than the traditional, you know, 5 days in acute stroke units, then it's traditionally, you know, at best 1 month in rehab, maybe a longer time. And then if you get access to recovery options in the community, you might get another 3 months or so. On average, people might have a 6-month journey of rehab that's funded either by, you know, private health or you know, free from public health. People need more time than that to recover from such a life-changing event, whether it be, you know, impairments that are quite marked and obvious to everyone, and sometimes they're not. Like, it could be changing mood, energy levels or fatigue, and that can have a huge impact on people's life and being able to do the things they enjoy. And so our current systems, and it comes back to capacity, we can't fund everything. But I think rehab more broadly, if we had lots of money and, you know, we had this global focus on recovery is lifelong. How do we develop a model where people can dip in and out as needed, and we support people around that long-term journey rather than just you're going to get this rehab now and then you're going to go home and then you're going to work it out for yourself. And it's not just for stroke. That's for a lot of different conditions and health changes that people have. As you reflected with Jen, this model of recovery has got potential benefits for many different conditions that people experience living in the community. And once we know the benefits of Esteem, the goal is for it to be a program that people can come back to when needed along their stroke recovery journey. We just have to work out how we can make that financially viable.
0: And if people want to find more information about the program, where can they do that?
1: We've got a few different options. We've got a Facebook page or Uppercase Esteem, E-S-T-E-E-M, and we've got a great website where you can find out information about our two active sites at Maitland Region and the Newcastle Region, and we're hoping to get one up in Taree soon, and that's at esteemafterstroke.com.au.
0: Well, thank you very much for joining me on the show today, Heidi.
1: Thanks, Guy.
0: My guests today were Dr. Heidi Jansen, Jen Murrell, and Anne Angel. Thank you for joining us on the show. Thank you for listening. I'm Guy Murphy, and all of us at Wellbeing wish you well.
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This week on Inside Motorsport, Tony Whitlock catches up with the CEO of Walkinshaw, TWG, after Toyota's first win in New Zealand. I hope you'll stay with us.

0: Paul Whitlock, and I'm with Bruce Stewart, a man maybe not ecstatic, but certainly very pleased and comfortable with where you are. Bruce Stewart of Walkinshaw TWG Racing, congratulations on that first win for the team.
1: Thanks, Tony. Absolutely rapt to take that big step that we needed to take, and so early in the season. I will correct you, though. Never in this game ever comfortable. It's bloody uncomfortable quite often. So in that respect, that's what drives you, isn't it? You know, you never rest on your laurels because you know you're only minutes away from the next clip across the year. So in that respect, it was cool to get that, but we know there will be ups and downs in the future, and it is what it is. But awesome to do that for the team, for all the people, because this is a people sport. Woody was amazing, and the fans, and especially Toyota, because it was really cool to see their relation.
0: Speaking of Toyota, and I should have made mention of them, in fact, as part of this whole game, because they were the ones committed to it. Sean Hanley, of course, who committed the brand to competing in the series. And, you know, there's obviously been so much water between yourselves and Toyota in getting this up and going. You know, it's hard to imagine the amount of work that's been done to do this, you know, from the point of view of engines, the point of view of aero, all the things that are done. But great success, and so pleased so early in the year after 9 races. Now, the extraordinary thing is when you look at your team and Toyota have successfully gone faster than any new manufacturer coming into the series has ever been. You know, just 9 races into the series, and bingo, you get a win. Volvo took 14, Nissan 25, and Mercedes-Benz, with all their glory and muster and bluster, took 44 races for a win. And that was, of course, in the days when Mercedes, actually Australia, were at hands distance, shall we say, with Betty Clemenko and Erebus team. But anyway, they succeeded, but it took them a good while longer. So can you give us some idea about the amount of work that's been done? I mean, you know, take the engine part, which obviously is not 100%, and your guys aren't happy with it yet.
1: No, there is always work to do, and that's the nature of racing. But yeah, building reliability is going to be key for us. And, you know, you saw on Sunday at Ruapuna that it hit us hard, and Woody but the whole team, in regard to just being able to finish that race, would have been magnificent with the JR trophy. But those are the moments that makes motorsport so addictive. It's the highs and lows. But yeah, we have got work to do. We've got to build up our reliability. We've got a little bit of power to find as well. And I said that at the press conference at Ruapuna, and that's on the team to develop that. But for us is ensuring that we finish and we maintain a really strong presence of Toyotas on the grid, and sit tight with that reliability factor that makes Toyota the biggest selling vehicle in Australia.
0: Indeed, and, you know, a large part of the world as well, of course. The extraordinary thing is that the car is obviously incredibly responsive to changes. And I think it was one of the things that stood out was the way in which the car was able to maintain speed through qualifying and the races. That, and obviously with Ryan Wood at the wheel, because, and, you know, he's a dynamite young man. Congratulations to your team to actually going with him, because there are many people who would have said, oh, no, he's going to be a wild one. So, but you know what's needed to get one of these guys, a wild one, in there.
1: Well, absolutely wrapped, and having Chaz and Woody extend their deals means that we've got some real solidity and foundations to, you know, continue to build on this. The faith in Woody is all time. But equally, it can look consistently fast, but you can see, you know, the current Supercars champion with Chaz Mostert had a tougher Friday and Saturday at Ruapuna. And in that respect, we're pioneering, you know, we're blue sky searching for the right setups, and
2: what worked in a Mustang doesn't work in the GR Supra, and alternatively there are levers that we're pulling that hadn't worked previously that, you know,

0: winning your podiums, just learn, learn, learn, and that stuff will come. So when you in race nine get a win, they are, you know, that was just a beautiful little bonus.
1: One last topic, and it's a hot topic. I'm not wanting to go near anywhere the Chaz moment. Yeah. That, you know, that's gone and done and all those sort of things. But it seems between your two guys, between Chaz and Ryan, Ryan's got on top of things. He seems to have, you know, constantly been in the top five or six, whereas Chaz hasn't. There's been quite a discrepancy between the two cars. Do you think that, you know, Chaz hasn't adapted as well from, you know, the winning the championship last year in the Mustang to in the Supra? Had Ryan just, has he shown the sort of, is it an aggression thing or is it a just a desire thing?
0: I think there are a significant amount of factors. One is Chaz by nature loves to pioneer and find new ways and new opportunities and direction to drive the car. So, you know, when you've got the opportunity, when you're learning a new car, he's always out there trying to find set up directions that may aid the wider group. But it happened last year, you know, I think it was a similar kind of scenario in our last year with the Mustang, where Chaz was probably pretty similar based at this time of the year, and then came home with a wet sail. So the ability is all there. He's the champion for a reason. He can time it. He's an amazing driver, and the relationship with Woody and Chaz is like big brother, younger brother, and it's cool. They're both locked in, so there's no doubt. This is our team. Do I have concerns? Not really.
1: Okay.
0: I think these will just be growing pains for us to be able to make the finals.
1: Congratulations to all involved. I won't be with you in Perth or Darwin or Townsville, but I will see you at Bathurst. I'm not going to Tail and Bend, but I will see you at Bathurst.
0: Go on, Tony.
1: No. Bathurst, Gold Coast.
0: We'll find you a tent. You can stay with us. So all good.
1: Yeah. Thank you very much for your kind offer. As you well know, I couldn't have been more pleased when it was decided that we'd put number one on Chaz's car. And I put myself out there saying it, and I'm really pleased to see the team getting that win so early, and, you know, after nine races is an extraordinary thing. Congratulations to all at TWG, Walkinshaw TWG Racing, and I'm so pleased for all of you. Congratulations. I look forward to catching up with you at Bathurst, Bruce.
0: You're very kind. Look forward to it too. Thanks, Tony, and thanks to the listeners.
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3: Hello, I'm Laura Devoy. The federal government is reportedly preparing to announce further details on its proposed East Coast gas reserve. Last December, Energy Minister Chris Bowen said under the scheme, Australia's three major liquefied natural gas companies would be forced to set aside up to a quarter of their gas for domestic use. Resources Minister Madeleine King is set to reveal more details today. It comes ahead of the release of the report from a Greens-led inquiry into the taxation of gas resources due this afternoon. Housing advocacy group Amplify has voiced its support for changes to the capital gains tax and negative gearing. The organisation says Australians' trust in housing delivery has hit a record low, with nearly one in two people holding the federal government accountable for the rising cost of building new homes. Amplify CEO Georgina Harrison says nearly two-thirds of Australians support tax reform and the vast majority want bold changes to be made.
4: This is an absolutely achievable reform. And what's even more interesting is that 65% of people, if they are a landlord or investor, also support these changes. So the old narrative that if you're an investor or a landlord, you're against changes to capital gains tax because they personally impact you, just no longer holds water.
3: Young Tasmanian farmers are again bringing the state's agricultural community together. The three-day AgFest Agricultural Field Days gets underway today. Over 50,000 people are expected to attend. The volunteer members of Rural Youth Tasmania have been organising AgFest for over 40 years. Chairman Jesse McDonald told National Radio News it's more than an opportunity to see the latest farming technology and other attractions.
5: It certainly provides that social connection for people to get out and catch up with people and even just see people they haven't seen since 12 months ago when they were last here.
3: A cruise ship at the centre of a Hunter virus outbreak has left Cape Verde bound for the Canary Islands. It's a three-day journey with no guarantee the passengers will be allowed to disembark. There are 146 people on board the ship, including four Australians. There are at least eight suspected cases of Hunter virus among the passengers and crew. Some have been evacuated, while three people who were aboard the ship when it departed Argentina a month ago have died. 4 million connection postcards will be delivered to letterboxes nationwide in a bid to address the challenge of loneliness. Recent research from Beyond Blue shows loneliness is causing distress for one in three Australians. Only a third feel a sense of belonging in their local community. CEO Georgie Harmon says the challenge is particularly evident in farming communities.
6: Farmers in recent years have experienced a significant decline in their mental health and well-being. And that's been caused by financial stress, ongoing weather events and disasters, just the cumulative effect of being on the land.
3: Australia Post has delivered 25 million connection postcards since the initiative was launched in 2021. And today is World Password Day. Australians are being reminded of the importance of a strong password. A password that is 7 characters long and doesn't use any numbers or special characters can take hackers just 2 seconds to break. It's recommended to avoid family or pet names, important dates, and other identifying information. Turning to sport, in football, a 1-1 draw between Brighton and Arsenal means Mary Fowler's Manchester City will win the Women's Super League. It's the club's first title since 2016 and ends 6 years of Chelsea dominance.
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8: 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At Carcore, 3,688 head of cattle were yarded, including 1,280 cows. Buyer competition was increased with additional buyers returning, creating a dearer market. Yearlings for processing were limited, but held firm at 400 to 470 cents per kilo. Feeder steers rose 20 cents, selling from 400 to 528 cents per kilo, while feeder heifers lifted 10 cents to 380 to 492 cents per kilo. Restockers' demand was strong for the quality young cattle, with steers making 350 to 516 cents per kilo and heifers 302 to 430 cents per kilo. Heavier grown cattle for processing improved slightly up around 5 cents, with steers reaching 484 cents per kilo and heifers 475 cents per kilo. Cows saw the biggest rise, increasing up to 40 cents. Medium cows sold from 250 to 358 cents per kilo, and heavy prime cows ranged from 336 to 382 cents per kilo. Top heavyweight bulls reached 400 cents per kilo. And at Forbes, lamb numbers declined and quality was more mixed. Restock of lambs up to 18 kilos sold from $150 to $198 per head. Trade lambs ranged from $229 to $285 per head, while feeder lambs paid up to $287 per head, averaging around $1,150 to $1,200 cents per kilo. Heavy lambs 24 to 26 kilos made $281 to $302 per head, and heavyweights up to 30 kilos sold from $288 to $352 per head. Extra heavy lambs peaked at $382 per head. Heavy merinos reached $302, and top hoggets made $290 per head. Mutton numbers were lower and quality plainer, but prices finished firm. Medium ewes sold from

rain summoning. Some fungi have the ability to freeze water from the air, using the exact same genes as rain-seeding bacteria. It's been known for decades that some bacteria have proteins in their cell membranes that allow them to freeze water, a process known as ice nucleation. These tiny particles of ice seed rain in clouds in a cleaner and more reliable way than the silver iodide being used to make rain by governments around the world and in Australia. Bioprecipitation is the concept of rain-making bacteria that was proposed by David Sands from Montana University in the 1970s. High up in the atmosphere, water doesn't always freeze at 0 degrees Celsius. Temperatures are normally much lower at cloud level, but pure water can stay liquid down to minus 40 degrees Celsius, which, by coincidence, is also minus 40 degrees Fahrenheit. Most rain starts as ice. In the atmosphere, clouds are full of supercooled water, liquid that is colder than freezing but hasn't turned to ice yet because it has nothing to hold on to. For a cloud to turn into rain or snow, it needs a seed, a tiny particle for water molecules to grab onto so they can crystallize into ice, then fall from the clouds as rain. Dust, soot, salt, swept into the clouds by wind, can do this, but they aren't very good at it. They usually require the temperature to drop significantly before they start working. Biology does it better. For decades, scientists have known about ice nucleating proteins, INPROs, found in certain bacteria like Pseudonymus syringae. Bacteria travel from plant leaves into the clouds to trigger rain. They use special proteins to force water to freeze at temperatures as high as minus 2 degrees Celsius. While bacteria keep their ice-making proteins tucked away on their skin, fungi, mainly Fusarium and Mortieriella, secrete these proteins into the soil around them. Their structure makes these fungal proteins water-soluble and smaller than the bacterial ones, which makes them more effective cloud seeds. The international team led by Rosemary Eufemio from Boise State University in the United States studied the genomes of two strains of fungi in the Mortieriella Aceae family to find their ice nucleating protein. They knew the protein was secreted into the environment rather than stuck to the fungal cells, and they knew roughly how big it was. So they looked for genes that had those characteristics and were similar to known bacterial ice nucleating proteins. They were surprised to find a candidate that was almost identical to a bacterial gene called INAZ. And when they transferred the fungal gene into a yeast cell, the yeast gained the ability to create ice as well. This suggests that at some point in the past, perhaps millions of years ago, an ancestral fungus acquired the gene from its bacterial neighbours, a process known as horizontal gene transfer, and then made it its own. While most animals only inherit DNA from their parents, microbes can swap snippets of genetic code with their neighbours, giving them an instant evolutionary upgrade. However, these fungi are much more efficient at making ice than their bacteria because the fungus secretes these proteins outside of its cells. They can coat the environment around it and stay active in the soil after the fungus has moved on. These proteins are incredibly hardy. They can wash into streams, dry up into dust, and get swept into the sky by the wind. Bacteria that have ice nucleating proteins are often the ones that attack plants, such as Pseudonymus syringae I mentioned before, which infects corn. Scientists think these bacteria use the ice-forming proteins to damage the plant, allowing nutrients to seep out or the bacteria to invade. The fungi are friendlier. They secrete their ice-making proteins into the surrounding soil, which seems to create a protective shield from harsh conditions and a nutrient-rich environment that helps both the fungus and the plant to flourish. One of the fungi in the new study was from lichen,
a hybrid colony of fungus and algae that grows on rocks and trees. The researchers speculated that the ice nucleating proteins may allow the fungus to pull water from the air, thus providing a necessary but scarce resource for the lichen. On mornings when there's high humidity and low temperatures, the fungal proteins can trigger a frost on the lichen that then melts and provides water later in the day. The rain cycle in a forest might look like this. Fungi grow in the damp soil of a forest. Proteins from the fungi are swept into the sky by wind. Rain is triggered by these proteins, watering the forest below, which leads to the growth of more fungi, starting the rain cycle over again. If we clear-cut a forest, stripping every tree away and leaving the land bare, we aren't just losing trees. We might be breaking the biological engine that triggers regional rainfall, which would leave the farmers without any rain. As we face changing climate with more frequent droughts, understanding these fungal inpros could be vital. We might one day use these natural biodegradable proteins for cloud seeding to create rain. Many countries, like the United Arab Emirates, China, the US and Australia, already have cloud seeding programs to protect crops from frost. But this kind of cloud seeding relies on silver iodide, a heavy metal that can linger in the environment. The fungal proteins offer a safer and potentially cheaper alternative. They could be mass-produced in yeast, as they did in the experiment. They could also protect crops from frost. By forcing ice to form early and smoothly, they release a tiny burst of heat that acts like a thermal blanket for the plant. We could use the fungal proteins to make snow on ski slopes with less energy, create better tasting frozen foods by preventing ice crystals from damaging food cells, or even develop eco-friendly cooling systems that don't rely on harsh chemical refrigerants. The paper was published in the journal Science Advances and was titled "A Previously Unrecognized Class of Fungal Ice Nucleating Proteins with Bacterial Ancestry."

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It's a 1, 2, 3, take my hand and come with me, because you look so fine that I really wanna make you mine. Really wanna make you mine. 4, 5, 6, come on and get your kicks. Now you don't need it.

Você tá tão quentinho. Sabe que eu adoro o teu cheiro. Você tá muito bem. Vou te dar meu número de telefone, tá?

Yeah, very cheeky indeed. Sally Street from her album Little Evil Me and Bambi's Blues, written by Blossom Dearie. And sadly supported by Bill Risby playing piano.